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More than 30 employers will be on hand and ready to hire for jobs in medical, hospitality, retail, security, and more. 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

0: 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Your family's safety begins with you.
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More than 30 employers will be on hand and ready to hire for jobs in medical, hospitality, retail, security, and more. 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
4: It's a sight Kalina Boykin and Michael Cunningham Jr. say they will never forget. This sedan wedged into an I-20 overpass. Legs.
3: Wait a second. That's what I'm saying.
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4: This sedan wedged into an I-20 overpass. Legs dangling.
6: It's like the Wicked Witch of the West. 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
7: Yep.
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0: 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Once an hour, or every other hour, we forget sometimes. 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
2: This is InfoTrack, the weekly show with information you should know. Here's what's happening on this week's show.
3: You've probably heard negative stories about those check cashing services, but one urban policy expert says they fill an important need for many lower income Americans.
4: I'm worried about the 75% who don't have any assets, any discretionary income, and pushing them into getting a bank account when it's not serving their need and when it's actually more expensive for them.
3: Then, rental housing costs have jumped in the past decade, putting the squeeze on millions of people.
5: Well, it's kind of the flip side of the fallout from the housing crisis across the Great Recession, where we saw a drop in home ownership rates. Well, the flip side of the drop in home ownership rates has been an increase in rentership.
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7: Are those check cashing services really the villains they're often portrayed to be? InfoTrack's Roy Mackey talks with an urban policy expert, and what she says may surprise you. Roy?
8: Thanks, Chris. Our guest is Lisa Servon, a professor of urban policy at the New School in Manhattan, and she recently conducted a study of those check cashing businesses that some people see as an alternative to banks and others see as taking advantage of poor neighborhoods. So how many Americans are using these check cashing and payday loan businesses today?
9: A lot, actually. 8% of Americans have no bank account in poor neighborhoods like the South Bronx. More than 50%. And then there's a lot more people who have both bank accounts and still use check cashers and payday lenders.
8: So let's get into your research because you took an unusually hands-on approach.
9: Yeah, I did. I've worked in two places. I decided that the only way to really understand why people were using these businesses, given that there's so much criticism about the cost and other kinds of things, was to get as close as I could. So I worked as a teller in the South Bronx at a check cashing store for about 4 months. And I also worked in Oakland, California at a payday lender check casher for a couple of weeks. And I also staffed a hotline for people who were having trouble with payday loans. So that way I got really close to the customers.
8: As you were heading into this, what were your preconceived notions about check cashing places?
9: You know, I think I started out, I've done work in poor communities and work on financial issues and how they affect the poor and working classes for a long time. And without ever having used any of these services, I assumed that they were bad because, you know, that's what was written in the press. And actually, most of what academic articles talked about how these folks actually took advantage of the poor. And it wasn't until I had a guy who ran a chain of check cashers, actually the place I ended up working, come to a class I was teaching to talk about it. And he made a very strong argument about why he thought that his business was really providing a need that wasn't being provided elsewhere in the community. And his argument made a lot of sense. So I kind of went back and I looked at the data, I looked at all the articles, and I realized that there was nobody else who was kind of down on the ground. And so it seemed to me that I had to investigate.
8: So you went in, worked in these businesses, and actually spoke to a lot of the customers. And what were their reasons for using these check cashing services? Because you mentioned that some of them actually have bank accounts.
9: They do. There are a few different reasons. One important one is liquidity. What that means is that when you're living really close to the edge, you don't have a lot of money, a lot of margin for just keeping money lying around.

0: people need the money that they can get as soon as they can get it. One way that plays out, for example, is if you have a bank account and you get a check on payday and you deposit that check, let's say on Friday afternoon, you're not going to be able to access the money from that check until at least Monday, but probably a couple days after that. Many people don't know this, but banks only take deposits on 5 days of the week, but they take money out of your account 7 days a week. So, you know, Friday's a particularly bad day because you have to wait, and that's when many people get paid. Whereas if you go to the check casher, you're getting that money immediately. And many, many people need that money right away, whether it's to buy groceries or to pay employees or to pay the rent. So liquidity is really important. There's another piece of it, another reason, which has to do with trust and relationships. I was really kind of taken aback when I first went to the check casher and I saw how many people were regular customers, how many people actually knew the teller's name and vice versa. The tellers often could anticipate what a regular customer would need before they got to the window. And that really seemed to matter. And it certainly is not something that I experienced at my bank. But I did experience it as a kid. I remember going to the bank with my dad and how he would chat with the teller and that, you know, the teller would always give me a lollipop or something. And it kind of felt like this community space. And it's a lot like that at the check casher now. And so it's not just a warm feeling, but oftentimes people from the community get help there, whether it's helping translate a letter from the government and they don't speak a lot of English, they speak Spanish, or there's some kind of mismatch between when they're getting their money and something that they owe and the teller will work with their situation. So that kind of trust relationships is the second big reason. And the third one, which may come as a surprise to a lot of people, is cost. One of the main critiques of check cashers is that they are expensive. And in New York State, which is where I did my research, you can charge 1.95% of the face value of the check to cash it. It's higher in some states, $1.50 to pay a bill, which is what a lot of people do. Also, different amounts of money to send money to another country. So it sounds like a lot to give up almost 2% of your hard-earned money, especially if you're low income. But so many of the people who I spoke with said that when they had had a bank account, they ended up paying more. There were monthly service fees. Checking accounts that were advertised as free were not really free unless you had a minimum balance that most people couldn't afford to keep in the account. And the other piece, which is really linked to that piece about liquidity, was an inability to be able to time when money was coming in and out. So let's say you are depositing that paycheck into your banking account on Friday, and you also need to pay some bills. Nobody was ever really sure when that check would clear and what would happen if they wrote a check and sent it to the people that they owed money and when those things would clear. So most of the people ended up bouncing checks and paying $35, $38 in an overdraft fee once a month that was way more than the fees that they paid at the check casher. Banks made $38 million last year in overdraft fees. That's a huge amount of money. So most people were doing it, using them for very rational reasons.
1: Now, we should note that it is true that some of these companies have been guilty of genuinely predatory practices, confiscatory fees and interest rates. And there have been some legitimate reasons that they've gotten a black eye in the past.
0: That's very true. I think like any industry, there's a range of actors. There are good actors and bad actors. Those accusations are probably levied more at payday lenders than check cashers. It's regulated by the state what you can charge for cashing a check and also what you can charge for a payday loan. I mean, one thing I would say is that almost any place that I've ever been, they're very transparent, which is another thing I think is a reason why people will pay to use them, because you walk into a check casher and the fees are displayed in big signs with big font, same as the lender. The APR and the actual dollar amount is displayed in really big type. But you're right, many people will say that it's taking advantage of a situation that someone is in to charge them what they charge. So the payday lender I worked with was in California, where you can charge $15 per hundred for a loan. The highest loan you can get is $300. So what that meant is if somebody said, I'd like a $300 loan, we would give them $255. So they're paying that fee up front. And that, you know, that's a high price for that money. I think the word predatory is tough. It's a loaded word anyway. People really know what they're paying, but the problem is that what often happens is that they never get back on track. So many of the people I talked to, say when I was working on the hotline, had to take out a payday loan. They felt it was their only option because they'd had some kind of unexpected expense, like their car broke down. And if they didn't have their car, they couldn't get to work. And if they couldn't get to work, they'd lose their job. So they made what seems like a rational decision to take out the loan to get their car fixed. But when the next payday rolled around and that loan was due, they couldn't give up that much of their paycheck because they were living paycheck to paycheck. And they never got a bump in income that would compensate for that bump in expenses from the car. So they'd pay back the loan and then take another one out right away. So another $45, let's say, to get the $255. That's one of the problems. The other thing is that, yeah, there were certainly people who called the hotline who had been harassed over the phone, you know, had people calling them, threatening them to sue them, telling them that they had to pay back, maybe calling their employers in a way that they didn't think was right. The place that I worked in Oakland had me read the regulations around the debt collection practices, and we didn't kind of abuse those or violate those at all. But certainly those practices are being violated in some places. Those laws are being violated. So it's a question of, should the laws be tougher? Should we do more to enforce the regulations that already exist, which I think we absolutely should? And frankly, I think one of the bigger problems is that people just aren't making enough money to make it. So while we have these businesses that are kind of serving the needs for people that are in trouble in some way, you work a minimum wage job or even more than a minimum wage job, and you don't have enough money to pay for your expenses from month to month, and certainly not for that unexpected medical bill or car repair.
1: Policymakers and legislators have worked for years to try to get consumers to open bank accounts rather than going to these businesses. What are your thoughts on that, given the research that you've done?
0: You know, I think right now, the way banks currently operate, they're not the best choice for people. The one big reason, which I completely sympathize with in terms of why check cashers may not be the best businesses, is that they don't provide a way for people to save. And we all know, and I agree with this from a lot of research, that you need to be able to save in order to accumulate assets to pay for education, buy a home, in order to get out of poverty. And that's definitely true. What I found, though, also was that in the South Bronx, for example, where I work, 75% of the households had no discretionary income. So for the 25% of people who do have some discretionary income, they should absolutely be using banks and being taught how to save. I'm worried about the 75% who don't have any assets, any discretionary income, and pushing them into getting a bank account when it's not serving their need and when it's actually more expensive for them. And so it's hard to argue for moving people to banks when it doesn't serve their best interests.
1: Lisa Servon, professor of urban policy at the New School in Manhattan. Thank you very much for joining us on InfoTrack.
0: Thank you so much.
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9: A new research study shows that rental housing costs have jumped in the past decade, putting the squeeze on millions of Americans. Here to discuss this is Dan McHugh, research manager for the Harvard Joint Center for Housing Studies. The numbers really tell the tale here, and your study showed some dramatic changes over the past decade. How much have rental costs increased?
10: Well, according to our measures, you know, since 2000, rental costs have increased 6%, which doesn't sound like much, but when you compare that to the drop that we've seen in renter incomes, it's really added up to increasing affordability concerns.
9: Your study showed that the demand for rental housing has increased as well. Tell us about that.
10: Yeah, well, it's kind of the flip side of the fallout from the housing crisis across the Great Recession, where we saw a drop in home ownership rates. Well, the flip side of the drop in home ownership rates has been an increase in rentership. And so renting has increased from about 31% of all households at the peak of the market in 2004, all the way up to 35%. So it's more than a third of all households are renters.
9: Another finding is that there's been a big increase in the percentage of income that people are paying for rent.
10: Correct. The standard guideline for affordable housing and threshold, if you will, is whether or not your housing takes up more than 30% of your income. We found in this report that only half of all renters meet that threshold. So the other half of all renters are living unaffordably according to a common measure.
9: And how much is this up from 10 years ago? It's up quite a bit, isn't it?
10: It's up pretty significantly. People didn't always pay this much for rent. We go back even further through the decades. Back in the 1960s, one of our earlier markings, only about one out of every four renters paid more than 30% of their incomes on housing costs. And so now it's up to half. Back then, we look at even more extreme rental cost burdens of people who are stuck paying more than half of their incomes on their rents. And we have a quarter of all households doing that. So that's a pretty high number.
9: We're talking on InfoTrack with Dan McHugh, who's research manager for the Harvard Joint Center for Housing Studies, talking about a new study. Dan, I guess going back to economics 101 and supply and demand, isn't this situation really to be expected since the demand for rental properties is up, that prices should rise?
10: That's correct. The demand for rental housing has indeed gone up. There's been over 1.25 million new renters per year over the past 3 years. So that's a pretty significant increase in people looking for rental homes. On the other hand, in terms of supply, the rental supply has not been increasing nearly as fast. Rental production is still below levels it saw over the 2000s. And a lot of renters are looking for a place to live, especially an affordable place. And increasingly, an affordable rental home is harder and harder to find.
9: For those in the lower rungs of income, the extremely low income renters, as you put it, what's the situation for them? It's a tough situation, isn't it?
10: It sure is. Extremely low renters, the definition we use are those making under 30% of the area median. And nationwide, there's about 12 million of them, so it's not a small number. And we found that for every 100 extremely low income renters, there were only 30 rental units that were affordable and available to them. Others were just either too high of a rent, or there are also cases where lower rent units were being rented by higher income renters, taking it out of their hands. But still, the challenge of housing someone with such low incomes at the extreme level, it's barely enough to cover operating costs for landlords. And in some cases, we see that, utility costs alone take up 15% of a renter's income. When 15% of your income is just going to your utility bills, it's hard to have enough money left over for rent and for all the other necessities.
9: Looking to the future, do you see this situation stabilizing as more private companies build rental units due to this demand?
10: I think somewhat. I think it has accelerated over the past few years, meaning, you know, the number of renters and the demand for renters. And I think that will settle down. I think renter growth will settle down. Rental production will continue to add units onto the market. But I do think the challenges remain. The challenges have been creeping up over the decades, simply because it's difficult to produce new housing with rents low enough to be affordable to lowest income renters without some sort of subsidy or some sort of help for these renters.
9: And what is the situation with subsidized housing? Is the government expanding that at all, or is that pretty much stagnant at this point?
10: The numbers show that they're trying to expand it. In some cases, funding has increased. It's struggling to increase. It's struggling to keep up with a very fast pace of growth among low-income renters.
9: Dan, is there any disparity in these numbers between urban areas and more rural areas in the United States, or does the pattern pretty much hold across the board?
10: The pattern holds across the board. I think rental challenges are more prolific in urban areas. There's a lot more renting. Renting skews towards urban areas, but it's an issue felt all across the country. In our report, we point to other research that has shown, you know, there's no county in the country where a household earning the minimum wage could afford a modest two-bedroom apartment at the local rents. So it's amazing to me in doing this report how throughout the recession, rents kept going up and up and up. When the headlines were saying how housing affordability, you know, was growing and home prices are coming down, making things more affordable, that really wasn't the case at all for the rental market, where a large share of American households are living.
9: Dan McHugh, research manager for the Harvard Joint Center for Housing Studies. Dan, thanks so much for joining us on InfoTrack.
10: Oh, thank you very much.
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9: Women ask why they can't find nice men, but one expert says patterns of behavior and modern dating trends might be the real problem. With more, here's InfoTrack's Taryn McCall. Taryn?
11: Thanks, Chris. Ladies, are relationship patterns keeping you from finding Mr. Right? Despite the truism, Dr. Debbie Magid says that all the good ones aren't taken. Dr. Debbie, why do people tend to fall into the same patterns when dating, always getting involved with an unavailable person or manipulative person?
12: Well, here's the thing. None of us can bypass this, and this is even true for people who get married or don't have trouble in relationships. Everything comes from our childhood. Everything is part of our backstory. What was our parents' relationship like? How did we get along with our parents? And so we all have a set of blueprints in us. And the problem in the singles population, and I call them the dissatisfied singles, is that there's something unknowingly sabotaging their ability to get connected to men who are available.
11: So a woman, say, that had a quote-unquote special relationship with her father, she was daddy's little princess,
12: yes,
11: is going to have difficulties relating to that relationship with any man she encounters?
12: Well, here's how it works. You know, we all aspire to have really close relationships with a father. Let's say if we're the girl, daddy's little girl. But sometimes there's an over-closeness or an over-dependence on, and sometimes it's actually really in the way of being available yourself. People don't want to believe. They said, but I have a great relationship with my mother. I have a great relationship. Maybe you do, but there's something that you're too attached there that you're not really freed up. If you're married to your mother or father emotionally, then you're not really freed up for a person wholeheartedly to meet available men. And we're so used to pointing our fingers outside of ourselves. All the men aren't committable. Everyone has intimacy issues. And what I'm trying to get women to understand is that if they're attracting to them men who will not commit, it's their commitment issue. And they need to start looking at, you know, are you overly close to one of your parents, overly dependent on, or are they overly dependent on you? Do you need their approval too much? Because sometimes these very close relationships are in our way versus helping us to move on to a better relationship.
11: What about women who are so immersed in their careers or claim to be so, or their families, yes, that they really don't have time for dating?
12: Yeah, that's a big red herring, you know. And the red herrings are the legitimate excuses that sound like good reasons, because for every career-oriented person, there's 10 of them out there that have happy relationships. You know, one is not in lieu of the other. You know, we get to have both. So, you know, I think what happens for a lot of women is instead of admitting that they're really feeling sad or in pain about the fact that they don't have relationships, or they don't want to admit that maybe there is part of them that's sabotaging, they can come up with a lot of good excuses, but that keeps them alone. So I'm trying to help people get rid of their red herrings and get rid of the excuses and really start looking at that they're the constant in their love life. So if it keeps going wrong, and we all know our pattern, then we need to start taking a look at what we're doing to sabotage it instead of blaming it on other things.
11: Single women, let's just say of a certain age, mm-hmm, seem to have less of an available dating pool. The conventional wisdom is that men their age are only looking for younger women. Is that something you found to be true?
12: I don't find it to be true. I understand, you know, there are lots of studies, but I think that's another red herring. Listen, you probably know of these women too. There are some women who keep finding love. They'll get married if it doesn't work out. They'll get divorced. They'll get married again very quickly. Even widowed people get married again. And then there's this whole pool of single people who never can get it right. So I think it's really yet another excuse to not look at how come I can't seem to find someone, but my 42-year-old counterpart can. I do think it's an excuse. It's all a red herring.
11: And I know you write about changing behavior, even if it hurts to do it, and you have to pretend that things are other than what they are.
12: The act as if, yeah. You know what? We all are in a comfort zone. Even if it doesn't really feel good, it's safe. You know, we're very fear-based. So we stay doing the same old, because it's a lot safer than change. So I tell people, act as if you make one new change today, some old feelings will surface, self-awareness works more quickly so we can figure out what's going on. And if you take one new step, things start to change, even if it feels bad, even if it feels frightening. Because if you don't take a new step, then you're in the same pattern for the rest of your life, and it's not working so well for people.
11: We've been talking with Dr. Debbie Magids, author of All the Good Ones Aren't Taken. Thank you so much for being with us today on InfoTrack.
12: Thank you so much for having me.
11: I'm Taryn McCall for InfoTrack.
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13: They say wisdom comes with age, and our nation's older generation has a lot of great advice to share. We'll talk to an expert who says we all need to tap into this hard-earned knowledge before it's gone.
15: They've experienced almost every problem a human being can experience, and in that sense, they are the credible experts on how to live well through hard times and how to deal with life's difficult problems.
13: Then, as America's unemployment crisis continues,
9: You may be asking, where did the jobs go?
16: Most new jobs are created by new businesses with new ideas, taking chances. 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
9: Those two interviews and a lot more are coming your way on this week's edition of InfoTrack. Stick around. Our show begins right after this.
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7: Those who grew up in the Great Depression are becoming fewer in number each year. When this older generation has passed, what kind of loss will our nation face in terms of the advice and wisdom they can offer us about thriving and surviving in a difficult world? InfoTrack's Roy Mackey is here with a look. Roy?
8: Thanks, Chris. Our guest is Dr. Carl Pillemer, a leading gerontologist at Cornell University and founder and director of the Cornell Institute for Translational Research on Aging. He spent the last three decades researching America's elders, and he recently completed a book called 30 Lessons on Living, Tried and True Advice from the Wisest Americans. Now, for this book, you talked to 1,000 of America's elderly for some sage advice as they discussed their own experiences with marriage and work and parenthood. Why should younger generations care?
9: You know, it's only been about the last 100 years or so that people haven't gone to the oldest person they knew to ask for advice. So this is a time-honored and cherished tradition of going to older people and asking for advice for living. It's something that we've lost in our contemporary society, in which older people tend to be kept apart from younger people. I'll say, too, that these are folks who've been through war, they've been through poverty, they've experienced almost every problem a human being can experience. And in that sense, even though we might not go to them to reprogram our DVD player, I think they are the credible experts on how to live well through hard times and how to deal with life's difficult problems.
8: What's changed in the past 100 years that we no longer go to those sources we once did?
9: You know, in part, we have the internet, we have our public media, and we have a whole host of pop psychologists and self-help books. But I think there's a bigger problem, and that's that we tend to stratify and segregate older people out of our lives. Except in our families, people aren't informally interacting with older people. And I think that we've lost a lot of the wisdom they can share. I'd add to that that it's especially urgent right now to try to capture the life wisdom of the oldest Americans, because quite honestly, they're very soon going to be all gone. So we have only a very small amount of time to tap this incredible treasure of practical advice for younger people.
8: Let's touch on some of that advice. First, how about some thoughts about living longer and a healthier life?
9: That's a great question. And what the elders would like younger people to think about is this. Live like you're going to need your body for 100 years. And what they say is you're really not being honest with yourself if you say, it's fine if I smoke, it's fine if I drink excessively, it's fine if I'm a couch potato, because the worst that's going to happen is I might drop dead a few years earlier than somebody else. In fact, they say that's not what's going to happen. what's going to happen is you're going to be left with 10 or 20 or more years of chronic disease, leading a miserable life, but still being alive. And so what they want you to do is think over the long term. As you make health decisions, realize that lots of people are going to need their body for 80, 90, or 100 years.
8: Another area that these folks placed a lot of value on is the importance of social connections.
9: Yeah, you know, as we get older, especially as we reach our middle age, and especially for men, it's very easy to become disconnected socially. And what they tell us is, as you grow older, you have to learn to be social, and that's one of their key messages. It's hard to be old sometimes, but it's very hard to be older and isolated. And they say, even if your personality is not that of an extrovert, learn to be social. Stay involved, join into things, and maintain important contacts and relationships. And that's a key to successful aging in the view of America's elders.
8: Our guest on InfoTrack is Dr. Carl Pillemer, a leading gerontologist at Cornell University and the author of a book called 30 Lessons on Living, Tried and True Advice from the Wisest Americans. Dr. Pillemer, another piece of advice that I found interesting was relating to travel and how people don't necessarily travel enough.
9: You know, there were a lot of things in this book which were surprises for me. I was afraid that people might just say the cliches like work hard or love your children, but they had lessons which I hadn't expected, and this was one of them. I asked the 1,200 elders what they think people their age tend to regret. One of the strongest ones I heard was not traveling enough. In general, their view is to really look back on your life with satisfaction. You ought to pay for experiences over things. And travel is one of the key things. Even the people who traveled extensively, just about everybody said at the end of my interview, I wish I'd taken that one more trip. As one elder told me, look, if you got a choice between a kitchen remodel and a trip, I think you should take the trip. That's how important travel was to them.
8: They also offered quite a bit of wisdom on marriage. We could probably do an entire interview just on that, but tell us about that.
9: You know, I think the most interesting and surprising for me is we tend to think opposites attract. And as one of my elders told me, yeah, sure, opposites attract like Romeo and Juliet, and look how that turned out. They argue that one of the things which young people must do is look for someone who is a lot like them, very similar in values in particular. As one woman told me, if you're a big spender, you find somebody who's a big spender. And I don't hear young people saying that often. They say, I have two daughters. I've met a guy who's great looking, has a great job, and a great sense of humor. The elders say you should also be asking, do we share the same values? And on top of that, their second lesson is absolutely never marry somebody believing you can change him or her. In their words, it just doesn't happen.
8: I'm not sure if you delved into this or not, but do they talk at all about risk-taking? Do they look back on their life and say, boy, I wish I had taken that big leap and moved across the country for a new job or something like that?
9: That is a fascinating point. We tend to think of older people's views as more conservative. Over and over, they exhort young people to take a chance. I heard that again and again. They say it really urgently. Try something. Don't be stuck in a box to young people. Older women say that, especially to younger women. Don't let anyone tell you that you can't do something because you're a woman, or that women can't do that, or in general, that people can't do that. So one of their strongest viewpoints from the end of the life cycle is exactly that. Take a chance, take a risk. As one of them told me, unless you have a very compelling reason to say no to an opportunity, you probably should say yes.
8: Is there anything we haven't touched on that you found very surprising, something that really stood out?
9: You know, I would say that one of the major things which stood out for me as a little bit of a Woody Allen type who can worry about anything is when I asked them about their regrets and how to avoid regrets, I was stunned at how many people said, I wish I hadn't spent so much time worrying about things. And they argue that younger people, either things are going to turn out or they aren't, and you can't control it very much. And so many of them said, I'd like to have back every minute I spent needlessly worrying because I poisoned that particular moment. And they were strong. They said, just stop worrying if you can. That had a major impact on me. I find I worry less, and I think that sunk into some of the readers of the book.
8: I would think that what you did here, interviewing older Americans, is something that the average person who has a senior citizen relative could do on their own as well. They could go and ask them for advice and probably pick up some very useful things.
9: You know, you've hit the nail right on the head. And one of my very biggest hopes is that the kinds of conversations I had with 1,200 elders can be replicated by Americans around their dinner table. At the end of the book, I include 10 questions to get the conversation going. And I think that we tend to ask old people their stories. And you can have a much better conversation asking them about their advice. Asking someone who went through the Depression how she held her family together. Asking someone who went through World War II how military families ought to live today. So you're exactly right. I'd like to see everybody asking the advice of the oldest and wisest Americans.
8: Dr. Carl Pillemer from Cornell University, author of 30 Lessons on Living, Tried and True Advice from the Wisest Americans. Dr. Pillemer, do you have a website where people can learn more?
9: You know, it's one of those long handles, so I would suggest if people simply enter into a search engine, Cornell Legacy Project, or the Legacy Project at Cornell, it'll get them to a YouTube channel with videos, a website with lots more lessons, and everything they need to know about the project.
8: Well, thank you very much for joining us on InfoTrack.
9: Well, I really appreciate the opportunity. Thanks for having me.
8: And for InfoTrack, I'm Roy Mackey.
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7: These days, millions of Americans are grappling with the problem of finding a job. The employment crisis has hit our nation hard, and experts say it may take years for the problem to ease. Our next guest shares a nonpartisan, hype-free explanation of what caused this crisis and hopefully how it can be fixed. Let's welcome Scott Biddle to InfoTrack. You're co-author with Gene Johnson of the book, Where Did the Jobs Go and How Do We Get Them Back? Scott, let's start with the numbers. How many people do you estimate are directly affected by the employment crisis?
13: Well, nearly everyone, because it ripples out throughout the whole economy. For each unemployed person, there are lots of other people depending on them. But if you look at it this way, the Great Recession alone took out 8.5 million jobs over the last few years, which is enormous. But we also have to worry about the longer-term trends of technology and globalization that are really changing the underpinnings of the work life in America. And that affects almost everybody.
7: So is it likely that this will get worse before it gets better?
13: Hopefully not worse, but it does mean that it's going to take a long time before we get back to what we used to call normal. If you look at the projections by the government, people like the Congressional Budget Office, they're not projecting us to get back to pre-recession unemployment levels till 2016 at the earliest. And quite honestly, when you look at these significant changes in the nature of work, it's going to take a long time before things stabilize again.
7: There's always going to be some unemployment in the country. What is a reasonable amount when you say pre-recession levels? What's a reasonable amount of unemployment?
13: Well, I guess what's reasonable depends on where you fall in the statistics. I mean, we're never going to be at zero unemployment. That is not a possibility. The question of what full employment is, the lowest you can go, seems to vary a bit in circumstances. A lot of experts are saying what we should be aiming for is something in the neighborhood of 5-5.5%, but that does move around. It's been lower and it's been higher in the past.
7: Now, some people say the real unemployment rate is more like 20%. What's your take on that?
13: Well, there's no question that there are lots of people who don't get counted. And for a very simple reason, that if you stop looking for work, the government stops counting you in the statistics. But we know the problem is bigger than the official statistics.
7: We all know that a recession hit the country pretty hard a few years ago. Is that the main cause of all this unemployment, or is that too simple an answer?
13: I think the big problem is that we have two things hitting us at once, and either would be huge. One is the Great Recession, that coming out of the financial crisis of 2008, that's still with us. And as I said, we're talking about 8.5 million jobs lost right there. But the fact is, the jobs machine in this country was sputtering even before that. If you look at the past 10 years, we only broke even on job creation. And that hasn't happened in decades and decades. And that's because of these bigger picture changes in the nature of work. Technology is automating a number of jobs. Technology is also allowing more jobs to be done anywhere. Anywhere in the modern world can mean overseas. Globalization is a big factor here. So there are a lot of economists who argue one of the biggest trends is the idea that we can do more work with fewer people. That's great for productivity. It's not so great for the people.
7: We're talking with Scott Biddle, who is the co-author of Where Did the Jobs Go and How Do We Get Them Back? Scott, the question of how do we get them back, could you talk about some ways that we might be able to recover from this employment crisis?
13: Well, we look at a number of the different options, and from a nonpartisan point of view, we give the pros and cons in each so people can make up their own minds. We look at things like education, particularly in the area of science and math skills. We look at improving the nation's infrastructure, which is really important for building the economy in the long run. We look at the arguments over the federal budget. I think our real trump card here as a nation really is innovation. If you look at who's creating new jobs, the amazing thing is that most new jobs are created by new businesses that are less than 5 years old. These are people coming up with new ideas, taking chances, building new things. That's the kind of thing we really need to encourage. And the plus side is, this is something America is very good at. We have an entrepreneurial culture. We have a lot of intellectual capital. We have a lot of creativity. So that is really our ace in the hole in the global market.
7: Some of the things you talked about, education, infrastructure, those are more long-term solutions, but I suppose innovation is something that could be engineered on a more quick basis. What would we have to do to encourage that?
13: Well, you're right. We have a long-term problem and a short-term problem, and much of a political debate, unfortunately, is focused on the short-term problem. But if you're talking about encouraging innovation, then we do need to think about what are the barriers, if any, to starting up new businesses. What perhaps we need as we re-examine things like the tax system and regulation and so on, to put things in place that help people start up new firms and take chances on new ideas. we also need to continue to build up, you know, our intellectual capital, that we're a place where people can try things and come up with new ideas and exploit them.
7: One of the things you didn't mention is immigration. Are illegal immigrants perhaps affecting the employment of Americans?
13: Obviously, this is a very contentious area. 1 in 7 American workers is now an immigrant.
7: When you say that, you mean?
13: People not native-born Americans.
7: Got it.
13: People who have come here, both legal and illegal. So a very significant part of the population.
7: What about the factor of people who are employed, but perhaps in their previous job they were a vice president and now they're working at the counter of McDonald's? Obviously, they're still employed, but things have changed dramatically, right?
13: Absolutely. And one of the things that's most troubling and that we're not talking about enough as a country is the loss of kind of those middle-class, middle-income jobs. There's been a lot of discussion lately about Apple, for example, and that's a very interesting example when you look at something like the iPhone, invented in America, designed, engineered in America, produced overseas, then brought back and sold here. Apple's creating design jobs and engineering jobs in America, and they're also creating retail jobs, all those Apple stores. But the manufacturing is going on elsewhere. And unfortunately, the manufacturing was one of the pillars of middle-class American society for a very long time. That's the troubling part. We need to think about how we get people up the ladder when those jobs aren't around.
7: Scott Biddle, author with Gene Johnson of Where Did the Jobs Go and How Do We Get Them Back? And you can visit his website to learn more at wherediddthejobsgo.org. Scott, thanks so much for joining us on InfoTrack today.
13: Thank you for having me. Enjoyed talking with you.
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7: Nine out of 10 Americans get too much sodium in their diets. But would you believe that just 10 foods are responsible for 44% of it? That's the conclusion of a recent government study. InfoTrack's Taryn McCall is here with the details. Taryn?
14: Thanks, Chris. Our guest is John Hayes, an assistant professor of food science at Penn State University. He was not involved in the report compiled by the Centers for Disease Control and Prevention, but is an expert on food science. So, what is the number one source of sodium in the average American's diet?
15: Well, it's actually really surprising, but it turns out that it's not a really salty food that you would think of like a snack food, but it's actually things like bread and rolls.
14: Are breads and rolls saltier than other foods?
15: No, that's actually what their big source of the confusion comes from. Many of the foods that we have in our diet have large hidden sources of sodium in them. So when something tastes salty, it's very likely that it is high in sodium. But just because something doesn't taste salty doesn't mean it's not high in sodium.
14: Is it because we eat so much bread, or is it the actual sodium content?
15: It's a little of both. It has to do with the fact that there is a decent amount of sodium, but they don't taste salty, so we don't think of them as being high sodium foods. And then the other part of it is we do eat a lot of them in our diet. If you think about in the average day, maybe you have some toast with breakfast, you have a sandwich at lunch, and then at dinner you might have some bread on the table there. So over the course of the day, you consume a large amount of bread.
14: Among the other items in the top 10, cold cuts and cured meats and pizza make some sense, but another on that list seems to stick out, and that's the fresh and processed poultry.
15: So if you've ever been to the grocery store, you'll notice that sometimes on the package, they'll talk about added water. Well, it turns out that when to make those chicken breasts nice and plump, they'll often have a little bit of water added to them. And to keep that water in, there's a little salt that comes along for the ride.
14: Is the amount of sodium in most prepared foods needed to prevent it from spoiling, or is it mostly added for taste?
15: Well, that's a very complicated question. Much of the salt that is there for taste, because we do definitely like when things are salty. But salt has many, many functional purposes that are totally unrelated to salty taste. An example of that would be in breads, for example, the dough, to get that right structure that we want for the texture of the bread, you need to have enough sodium in there. In terms of spoilage, certainly historically, that's why we use large amounts of salt. And so we learned to like the salty foods historically because of that. And salt certainly does play a prevention role in some foods. But today we have other ways to keep foods safe from spoiling, like refrigeration or canning.
14: How much sodium do we actually need, and how much is the average American actually getting in their diet these days?
15: The current USDA guidelines indicate that we should consume less than 2,300 milligrams a day. And in fact, some people should even go lower if they have pre-existing risk factors like heart disease. And for those people, the government recommends that we consume less than 1,500 milligrams a day. That's only a gram and a half of sodium a day. So that's not very much when you consider that Americans, when we actually look at what they eat, eat about 3,300 milligrams of sodium a day.
14: It sounds like dropping your sodium intake as much as the experts say would be a pretty tough task.
15: I think that's true, but I also think it's important to remember from a public health standpoint that just because you can't get all the way there doesn't mean you shouldn't try. Certainly, it seems like if you can get lower and closer to that ideal range, that you still could definitely see some benefits.
14: What's the biggest health concern for someone whose diet contains too much sodium?
15: The problem with having too much sodium is that it causes both high blood pressure, which high blood pressure we always think of in terms of things like heart attacks, but high blood pressure can also cause problems for other things like strokes.
14: So if you were going to offer one piece of advice on how to lower the sodium in your diet, what would you say?
15: Well, I have two handy tips. And the first one would be to remember that the same foods in the same category products can often vary dramatically in the amount of sodium that they have. So look at the labels at the grocery store. So at the grocery store, if you have a choice between a bread that has a lot of sodium and a bread that has a little sodium and you like both of them equally, get the one that has less sodium. The other tip is we can talk about the percentage of sodium in food, but you also have to remember it's the total amount of food that we eat. So for example, with bread, we eat many servings of that. So one way to limit your overall sodium intake is to eat smaller portions.
14: John Hayes, Assistant Professor of Food Science at Penn State University, thanks for sharing your expertise with us.
15: Thank you for having me.
14: And I'm Taryn McCall for InfoTrack.
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0: Did you know accidents are the number one leading cause of death and injury for children? Or that as little as 12 inches of rushing water can sweep away a car? Have you practiced a fire drill? Can you shelter in place for 3 days? It's time to prepare. Your family's safety begins with you.
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Some men you just can't reach. 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

0: 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Your family's safety begins with you.
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1: And during the few moments that we have left, we want to talk right down to earth in a language that everybody here can easily understand.

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What's hot? A lot of chameleons out there trying to change up anytime something new comes along. Everybody wants a bite.

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Save your money, too. Hit single don't last very long. You know what I'm saying? I mean, I've been lucky in this game, too. There's gonna be another cat coming out looking like me, sounding like me next year. I know this. It'll be a flip side to what you did. Somebody else trying to spin off like some

Skip the faceless online applications and get into a face-to-face conversation at the Mass Hire and City of Woburn Job Fair, Thursday, September 17th, 11 a.m. to 1 p.m. at the Elks, 295 Washington Street in Woburn. 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

0: 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With David
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3: 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This sedan wedged into an I-20 overpass. 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